0: The gap in implies that it's a drug and people who listen to it are drugged. It understood that.
1: And your heart sank.
0: I was quite pleased that it got my joke, but it made me realize these things really do understand.
1: Yeah.

0: Now retired from Google and professor emeritus at the University of Toronto, Geoffrey Hinton devotes his time to raising the alarm about the impending dangers of AI, as its development goes largely unchecked. He joined me in our Toronto studio. There are, of course, and you've talked many, many times about the risks associated with that kind of knowledge and with artificial intelligence, and we'll get to the details of that in a moment. But I want to kind of boil it right down and ask you this. What is the worst case scenario that you can imagine here?
1: Well, there's lots of bad case scenarios in the short term that don't involve AI taking over. So it's hard to pick the worst one. But for example, AI being used by terrorists to create nasty new viruses. It's making it much easier for them to do that. And that's very scary. We will get international collaboration on how to try and prevent that, but we may not be able to. So that's one short-term risk. There's AI being used to corrupt democracy with fake videos. But the thing that worries me most is still this long-term risk, which seems to me fairly inevitable, of AIs getting smarter than us, and we don't know how we can then coexist with them. We don't know whether they will actually take over from us.
0: And that is actually unfolding in a way much faster than you expected.
1: Much faster. Yeah. So already we've seen AIs that want to survive. They have the ability to create sub-goals. So a sub-goal is, if you want to get to Europe, you have a sub-goal of getting to an airport.
0: Right.
1: So we give them some goals, and they're intelligent, and they quickly realize they're not going to be able to achieve those goals if they don't continue to exist. So they now derive a sub-goal, we want to continue to exist. And then if you try and do things that'll threaten their existence, they try and defeat those things. So they make up plans to blackmail you, for example. And we've seen that happening already.
0: Let me ask you bluntly, what are the odds of AI actually leading to human extinction in this century?
1: Okay, I think the only honest answer is this is something that's probably not going to happen for 10 or 20 years. And we have very little idea what things are going to be like in 10 or 20 years. If you simply look back 10 years ago, nobody had any idea we'd have chatbots as good as they are now. And so if progress is only linear, we can expect that in 10 or 20 years, things will be very different from how they are now. And we'll have all sorts of advances that we couldn't have predicted. So the most honest answer is we haven't got a clue.
0: Mm-hmm. And not to dwell on the negative, but it's hard not to in this case, but it is at the far end of your fear horizon, is it not? That it could lead to the extinction of humans.
1: Oh, it certainly could, yes. I think anybody who said that there's no way it'll lead to the extinction of humans just isn't facing reality.
0: I'm wondering if, when you think back in history, what is a parallel, if one exists, a parallel moment to what we're facing here with artificial intelligence?
1: So one thing that's partially parallel is the Industrial Revolution. So in the Industrial Revolution, human strength ceased to be that important. Before that, if digging ditches was a good occupation, if you were strong, once we had backhoes, being strong to dig ditches was just not a good way to earn a living. What's happening with AI is routine intelligence is no longer valuable. AI can replace it. And that's very scary. Sort of routine office jobs, they can all be done by AI. Not properly yet. For a while, it'll be a combination of AI and people. And so obviously, you should learn to use the AI tools. But later on, it's likely to be AI can just do all those jobs by itself. That's very scary.
0: It is. And it's one of the more consequential possibilities with artificial intelligence. Another parallel that others speak of, including your co-winner for the Nobel Prize, John Hopfield, he likened it to the discovery of nuclear fission, which of course made possible nuclear weapons. Would you agree with that parallel?
1: Yes. Now, there's quite a big similarity. Nuclear fission actually has its good side, which is nuclear power.

0: It really is a crime for me to interrupt that with words, but the thing that people are hearing right now is Hymn to Freedom. That's performed by Oliver Jones and Oscar Peterson live at the 2004 Montreal Jazz Festival. That's a composition originally written by Oscar Peterson. Andy, what makes this particular composition important to Oliver Jones's own legacy?
1: Well, it's a classic. It was part of the civil rights movement, and it was played all the time during the White House days. And a lot of people got to know it.
0: For you, like, as we sort of think of it as like as an Oscar Peterson sort of composition, when you think about Oliver Jones's relationship to that piece and the fact that it became a classic, what do you think made it become a classic?
1: Well, the impressions of the harmonies, rootless left hand voicings, lyrical phrasing, a whole bunch of things. It was delicate, sensitive classical approach to it.
0: Yeah.
1: And he treated the piano like an acoustic watercolor.
0: Ooh, I like that image. I like that image a lot, the idea of treating the piano.

0: I guess that brings us to this interview OpenAI's Sam Altman did with the Relentless podcast, in which he claimed that we're now, quote, in the singularity, unquote.
1: I've been waiting for this my whole life. And I think it's going to be incredible, hugely positive, awesome for the world. I'm excited to get to work on that. I also think some of the alternative visions painted by other companies are like quite terrifying. I'm going to make sure that gets pushed against and is not what happens. But the main thing of what's different than 10 years ago is like, we're actually in it. Like this is.
0: I know I gave a brief definition in the intro of what the singularity means, but what do you think Sam Altman means when he says that?
2: Yeah, I think Sam Altman. Sorry, okay, two things before I get onto what I was about to say. Like, he's saying that because he wants everybody to think that his company is making the most incredible technology that the world has ever seen. A huge part of Sam Altman's job is basically to be a cheerleader for his product. So, I'm not surprised at all that he will talk about being in the singularity.
1: I think it is both true that it is all one crazy exponential and any one moment is not like the tipping point. And also that we are somehow in another one of those decisive periods where the curve can go one way or another, like it was when we started 10 years ago.
2: What I'm surprised about is that this is even still newsworthy. I mean, these tech leaders have been saying similar things on and off every few weeks for years now. To be honest, my eyes glaze over every time I see a new headline about that kind of pronouncement. But I do know that Sam Altman's idea of the singularity, I don't know why he thinks this or whether he talks about something called the soft singularity, which contrasts with the idea of the singularity as it sort of came out of the science fiction community, is like a sudden point of no return, that this technology, AI, becomes at the point at which it becomes more intelligent than humans. You know, I'm putting all of this into scare quotes. You know, it'll take off and it will basically potentially do things that people won't foresee, won't be able to understand. And so that's, you know, the metaphor of the singularity, sort of the event horizon around a black hole, is apt. I mean, for this concept, I mean, it's a fascinating concept. There's zero evidence whatsoever that we are approaching this in it, that it's even possible. But Sam Altman has this idea of a soft singularity, which is not this sort of this sudden takeoff, but this idea that we will reach this point gradually, bit by bit, with lots of incremental steps. And he has said that he thinks we have already started on this path.
0: That was part of my conversation with Will Douglas Heaven, senior AI editor at the MIT Technology Review. If you want to listen to the full episode, you can find Front Burner wherever you get your podcasts or on YouTube. I'm Aaron Wary. Thanks so much for listening.

0: And I'm Andrew Brown. Welcome to London Morning on Wednesday, July 29th. Coming up first this morning, we're going to take a look at Donald Trump's relationship with Ukraine and Israel. All right, looks like the sun is going to be out most of the day today. Mainly sunny, but also windy through the afternoon. We've got a wind blowing in from the north, gusting to 50 kilometers an hour. The high is 25 degrees today. That humidex getting up to 29. Clear and a low of 14 tonight. And then sunny and warm again tomorrow, a high of 26. But that north wind still coming in. It could be gusting to 40 kilometers an hour tomorrow. Right now, pretty mild start to the day. It's 16 degrees out there. It's mainly clear. Ryan's back. He's watching the commute. Hey there, Ryan.
1: Hi there. Traffic really light right now, and there are no collisions reported in London and the region.
0: Thank you very much. And Angela McInnes is here from the newsroom. Angela, good morning.
2: Good morning, Andrew. Candidates running for a council seat in Ward 7 say outdated infrastructure is shaping up to be a huge issue. And also some Ontario service clubs say they're at risk of shutting down. We'll have details on these stories and others at 6:30.
0: The Oval Office was a revolving door yesterday with U.S. President Donald Trump holding back-to-back meetings with Ukrainian President Volodymyr Zelensky and Israeli Prime Minister Benjamin Netanyahu. The leaders were in Washington for the funeral of U.S. Senator Lindsey Graham, who was a major supporter of both countries. Elliot Tepper is here. He's a professor of geopolitics and international relations at Carleton, and he's here to talk about the state of these relationships. Elliot, good morning.
3: Good morning, Andrew.
0: Okay, so both of these meetings happened behind closed doors yesterday.
3: Yes,
0: what do we know about them?
3: Well, they were back-to-back, 4 minutes apart. That's a good start. What we do know about them is that the leaders of the two states had agendas that they brought with them, and the fact that the president was actually willing to meet with them behind closed doors is itself politically significant. Their main ally, the strongest ally, Senator Lindsey Graham, has died, as you know, and it's the occasion of his funeral that brought them together. But out of that, perhaps, will come some changes.
0: So then what is each leader hoping to get out of this conversation with Trump?
3: Well, President Zelensky has a very specific ask. He let it be known in advance. He wants two things. First, better air defenses against Russia's missile campaign. As you know, Ukraine has been pummeled by missiles of all kinds and drones of all kinds by Russia, and targeting civilian targets, among other things. So he wants to have better air defenses. They've used up their Patriot missiles. And the second thing he wants is perhaps even something bigger, a strategic partnership. He wants to move this to the next level between the U.S. and Ukraine. He wants to, and they've agreed to this in principle now, he wants to have Ukraine actually produce drones inside the U.S. For the next generation. So he wants the protection against Russian missiles now, and he wants to move into the future. But, you know, he got what he wanted in this reinterpretation or the reacceptance by Trump that, yes, Ukraine can now manufacture its own Patriots, but that's a long time down the road. We don't know if we got anything that will help them immediately, like, you know, next week.
0: Right. Okay. And then how about Netanyahu? What does he want?
3: Netanyahu, this is his eighth meeting with Trump, more than any other foreign leader, and apparently they talk on the phone very often. He's also had a public agenda with as going in. He said he wants Iran front and center.

0: There have also been reports that, Trump has been frustrated with Netanyahu, particularly through this war with Iran. How do you see the state of the relationship between the Americans and Israel at this point?
1: You know, it's very difficult to answer that question. We do know that, oh, by the way, going back to the ask, the Netanyahu brought with him an underlining of the Trump position that there should be an expansion of the Abraham Accords to include Saudi Arabia. So they're trying to press that.
0: Okay.
1: So the relationship is very difficult to tell. On the surface, we see a real and a growing rift. But you have to caution against reading too much into that single data point. We saw the same narrative in the press, the rift, they're going apart, they're not together, last February, when actually they were planning a joint action against Iran. So they are, possibly this is theater, but they are having different emphasis. What Iran wants, or what Trump wants, is to have the focus be on Hormuz and to bring down the cost of gas at the pump. What Netanyahu wants is to keep focus on the existential threat to its existence, and that is Iran.
0: Okay, well, we're well into this second Trump term at this point, Elliot. And we're past a year and a half, getting close to 2 years. The midterms are coming up. At this point, how do you see America's approach to foreign policy?
1: There's a constant element in American foreign policy under Donald Trump, and that is unpredictability. And it's going to stay that way. This is a president who's a real disruptor. He doesn't have patience for traditional diplomatic order. The open question now, since we're talking about these two states, is this. Going forward, and it's an open question, we see two games of chicken on Ukraine. Does he ever, does Donald Trump ever move actually off his deference to Mr. Putin, which he's demonstrated? And on Iran, who's going to blink first? This is a regime betting, the Iranian regime betting it can absorb pain and keep suppressing its own population longer than Trump can tolerate high gas prices going into the midterms. So we don't know how that's going to work out, but those two games of chicken seem to be a test for the Trump administration in terms of their unpredictability as a focus.
0: Elliot, I always appreciate the time. Thank you.
1: Oh, always good to talk to you, Andrew.
0: You too. That's Elliot Tepper, a professor of geopolitics and international relations at Carleton University.

0: It's music from Brampton. That's Zen Soul, and Zen Soul's working on a new full-length album. It's coming up in just a bit more than 3 weeks. It's called Under the Same Sky, and from it, that song is called Bad Timing. It's 6:22 now. You're listening to London Morning. We're live on CBC Radio 1. It's Wednesday morning. It's a mild start to the day. Going to be warm and windy today. I'll tell you all about the forecast in just a minute, but let's bring Ryan back before we get to that.
1: Isn't that always weird when the wind is warm?
0: It is weird, yeah.
1: Right?
0: Like a blow dryer, like opening up an oven.
1: Yeah. Because yesterday, for example, I found it warm, I found it humid, but there was this breeze.
0: Yeah. You know, more than a breeze almost. Later in the afternoon especially, eh? Yeah.
1: I regretted my choice. I went for that dog walk middle of the day, and I found it really warm. The breeze, again, helpful. But then later, like 3-4 hours later, I was outside. I'm like, I should have went now.
0: Yeah.
1: It was so beautiful. That's around 3-4 o'clock.
0: Yeah.
1: Not one. It's too hot.
0: You jumped the gun.
1: I jumped the gun. I'm a gun jumper. No one likes that. All right, looking at the roads for you. Nice start to your commute today. Pretty calm out there. Light traffic in the city. No collisions reported in London and the region. Light winds, too, if you're going to walk, bike, or work outside. Environment Canada showing us full visibility. So let's slow your roll, shall we? At 8 this morning, some lane restrictions on Richmond Street between Birdport Street and Cheapside for maintenance work that's in place until tomorrow night. Also at 8, utility work on Platts Lane. Lanes restricted there between Trot Drive and Western Road. That runs until the end of August. And a trouble spot that has been plaguing people kind of in the middle part of the town there. Closure on Commissioner's Road east of Highbury between Jackson Road and Sheffield Boulevard. That one should wrap up later tonight. Yay, we're all happy for that. If you have a traffic tip you want to send my way or share your favorite construction spot, I'm all ears. Text me, 519-281-6593.
0: Thank you, Ryan. London's so-so summer weather continues today, mainly sunny. A north wind gusting to 50 kilometers an hour through the afternoon, a high of 25 degrees, clear and a low of 14 tonight, and then sunny and windy again tomorrow. That north wind blowing at 40 kilometers an hour, a high of 26 degrees. Looks like it's going to warm up on Friday, sunny and 29. Saturday is cloudy and 26, and Sunday, cloudy and a high of 23 degrees. Right now, it's 16. It's mainly clear. It's 24 minutes past 6, and Megan Reed has a business update.
2: Good morning. Knock me over with a feather. U.S. President Donald Trump is not a fan of Kuzma. Yesterday on Fox and Friends, Trump was asked how he felt about updating the Canada, U.S. and Mexico trade agreement.
3: Here's the thing. Mexico and Canada need us. We don't need them. The deal is important for them. It's not important for us.
2: Not surprisingly, it's remarks like this that are stoking uncertainty for Canada's business community. A new survey from StatCan and the Canadian Chamber of Commerce found 10% of Canadian manufacturing firms plan to delay major investments over the next year. Less than 1% plan to establish Canadian operations, while just 0.4% plan to acquire or partner with a U.S. business. Patrick Gill is the VP of the Business Data Lab at the Canadian Chamber of Commerce.
4: Of course, the U.S. will continue to be a major, the most important market for Canadian businesses. But in this time, they also need to be looking and thinking about how do they diversify their operations and go a little bit more global than before. And that's probably the best bet that they can do while they continue to wait out for greater certainty as, you know, these trade negotiations unplay over the next couple of months.
2: But that doesn't mean Canadian businesses aren't succumbing to Trump's threats. Just yesterday, BC lumber giant Interfor announced that it's moving its head offices from Burnaby to Atlanta. In other news, it just got easier to renew your Canadian passport, as the renewal process is being updated. To qualify, applicants must have an address in Canada, be older than 16 when they got their last passport, and must have received it within the last 15 years. Any eligible adult in Canada can use the service. The application, photo, and payment can all be submitted digitally. That means no lining up for hours or mailing it in to a Service Canada center. Online applicants should expect to receive their new passports within 20 days, as well as track its progress in real time. Important to note, these changes don't apply to everyone. Canadians living abroad must still apply at a government office or through the mail. Keeping with travel, an influencer says people hoping to fly with WestJet this weekend may want to check out other flight options. Its flight attendants have voted in favor of a strike that could happen as soon as Sunday, but have not given the mandatory 72 hours strike notice needed prior to walking off the job. Moxie Munch is a content creator with Moxie Travel.
5: If you ultimately really need to get somewhere around August 2nd and you're really stressed, I would say your best course of action to relieve some of that stress is you can book a second ticket on another carrier. Just make sure it's refundable, and that way if you don't need it, you can just get the refund from the second carrier.
2: Munch says she expects flight cancellations to begin once strike notice is given. And finally, everyone knows the dating world is rough. People are fed up with dating apps, swiping right, and compatibility surveys. According to the Wall Street Journal, some singles are turning to spreadsheets, crunching the numbers, and letting programs like Excel rate their potential love matches. The upside, the numbers turn their desires into hard data sets they can analyze for patterns. Critics say that there's an element of humanity that can get lost. Peyton Knight, a 20-something brand strategist, is firmly in the needs real data camp. So much so, she built a template with a friend's feedback tab and has sold it online for $10 a pop to over 10,000 people. For CBC Radio, I'm Megan Reed.
0: Thank you for that, Megan. And we do have a live business update coming up later. Paul McGowan is going to stop by at 7:52 this morning. We're 90 seconds away from the local news. When we come back, can an electric vehicle get you through a long summer road trip these days? I'll ask a car guy about the state of things. And Dr. Raj took the week off, but Dr. Christopher Labos is here to fill in for him. More than capable to do that. And Dr. Labos is going to help you stay safe around ticks this summer. That's in about 20 minutes. After the national news at 7, we are going to take a look at the connection between subsidized childcare and our economy in Ontario. And then after Angela's newscast at 7:30, in a bit more than an hour, I'm going to ask Mayor Josh Morgan about a potential special constable program in London. Mainly sunny today, but windy too. Starting around lunchtime and going all the way through the afternoon, you can expect a north wind gusting to 50 kilometers an hour, a high today of 25 degrees, that humidex hitting 29, clear, and a low of 14 tonight, and sunny and windy and a high of 26 degrees tomorrow. Right now, it's 16 degrees and mainly clear at 7:30.
6: This is CBC News. From CBC London, the 6:30 local news. Good morning, I'm Angela McInnes. Candidates running for a council seat in Ward 7 say outdated infrastructure is shaping up to be a huge issue. The ward covers the northwest end of the city, and it's experiencing rapid growth. Many of the candidates say roads and transit in the ward aren't keeping up with the need. Former London Free Press journalist Jonathan Scher is one of six candidates in the race. He says heavy traffic on roads at intersections like Sarnia Road and Wonderland Road have become a huge problem.
7: As we get closer to rush hour, it will be like a parking lot. And that leads to, it hurts commerce because people who rely upon their car to get around or on transit to get around to do business are slowed. It hurts emergency response.
6: Scher also says past councils haven't been quick enough to prioritize expanding Wonderland Road from three lanes to two. Council voted against a study of the road widening in 2021, then voted to revisit it last year. Reporter Andrew Lupton joins us after the 8 o'clock news to tell us more. The province says critical highway upgrades are now underway to provide better access to the upcoming PowerCo battery plant in St. Thomas. Construction has begun to double capacity along a nearly 7-kilometer stretch of Highway 3. It's expected to connect to the Talbotville bypass under construction near Talbotville, with both providing a direct link between the 401 and the area around the plant. Speaking in St. Thomas, Transportation Minister Pravmeet Sarkaria couldn't give an exact timeline for completion, but says the government is working to ensure it aligns with the 2027 completion of the plant.
8: The number one, the usual cause for delay is getting a shovel in the ground. Here, the good news is we've got the shovel in the ground, we've got our crews deployed, and we're working at ways to accelerate construction timelines on that, as we have across the province, to get these projects done faster.
6: The Powerco plant is expected to bring 3,000 jobs to the area and 1,000 more spin-off jobs. Londoners are being asked to roll up their sleeves and donate blood. Canadian Blood Services is working to replenish its blood supply, which has declined nearly 20% since the start of June. Across the country, the agency says it needs roughly 18,000 booked blood donation appointments every week to meet hospital demand, but has fallen short by roughly 2,500 per week. The agency's national inventory only has a few days' worth on hand for certain types, including A-, B-, O-, and O+. Marisa Gatfield is a community development manager with Canadian Blood Services.
9: If eligible donors book that appointment today, tomorrow, and the incoming weeks, we can turn that around. So every donation will quickly make its way to a patient. We need to ensure that hospitals have the blood that they need for everyday care and emergencies. And now we're especially heading into the August long weekend when trauma cases and other urgent care needs could see an increase.
6: The main Canadian Blood Services donation clinic is at 820 Warncliffe Road South. There are also several community clinics scheduled to operate across the region in the coming weeks. Details are at blood.ca. Some Ontario service clubs say they are at risk of shutting down because longtime members are aging out and young members aren't replacing them. Rotary, Optimist, and Lions clubs are just some of the organizations that have been in communities for decades. They're responsible for initiatives like hot breakfast programs, park maintenance, and holiday events. But some warn those could disappear without an increase in membership. Julie Lewis is president of the Ilderton Optimist Club, which nearly shut down last year.
10: It's a really real conversation when we talk about what it looks like with less than 10 members. It's very taxing, especially when you get to looking at that not quite retired yet age, such as myself. I've got a young family and I'm working full time and volunteering. So, you know, if you have more people, the work, you know, many hands make light work, right?
6: Lewis says the Ilderton Optimists are now at 15 members. It's enough to sustain them for one more year. She says service clubs need to focus on recruiting more young people and retaining them long term. And finally, we're just a few weeks away from one of the most anticipated concerts of the summer. BTS is back on tour after a nearly four-year hiatus after completing mandatory military service. The concert will be held at Rogers Stadium, where many fans have reported issues of heavy crowding and long exit times. Mercedes Gaston Beatty has the latest on the stadium's plan for BTS, which will also include a brand new stage.
11: One of the world's most famous K-pop groups is making its way back to the stage in Toronto for the first time since 2015. Fan group leader Seokbin Van has tickets to the sold-out shows in August.
12: Toronto's been waiting. Like, when are we going to see these guys again?
11: For the first time, Rogers Stadium will feature a 360-degree stage and a new seating chart. The capacity remains the same, but it might make for a better viewing experience from the nosebleeds.
12: Rogers Stadium, if you're far, you're far. You're not seeing anything. But because BTS decided to do a 360 stage for this tour, wherever you're sitting, the view is going to be incredible.
11: At past shows, fans at Rogers Stadium have reported hours-long wait times to exit. A spokesperson from Live Nation Canada told CBC Toronto that this year they've worked with public transit to direct traffic to all three nearby subway stations, increase train service, and develop more pedestrian paths. Exit times can still take up to an hour, but crowd safety expert Kevin Kennedy says it might be the best they can do.
13: They may be restricted by the number of trains that are coming through and how fast they can come through. People have to be patient and people need to follow direction.
11: Mercedes Gaston Bide, CBC News, Toronto.
6: And Andrew, that's your local news.
0: All right, thanks a lot, Angela. It is 24 minutes before 7. I'm Andrew Brown and this is London Morning. It's road trip season. And I know some of you wonder, can I do a road trip in an electric vehicle? Like, can it handle longer distances? Greg Layson is here to talk about that. He's the digital and mobile editor for Automotive News Canada. Greg, good morning.
14: Good morning.
0: So how realistic is an electric car these days if you want to do a longer road trip?
14: more realistic today than it's ever been. I would say that. I mean, you know, 10 years ago, I'd probably say no. But now, could you go coast to coast to coast? Maybe. If you really planned ahead, could you drive across Ontario? Yeah, probably for sure. So it is more realistic now. Charging stations are a little more commonplace. Range is a little longer. So things are pointed in the direction of, yes, you can make a road trip in an EV. Can you bring a family of five yet? Not really in an all-electrified minivan or an all-electrified large SUV. But for a couple and their pet or a couple and a child, yeah, I would say it's much more realistic sort of for that demographic because automakers are still focused on smaller EVs than they are the large ones because they're just too expensive to power with batteries at this point. But yeah, I would say go for it.
0: So that's the difference then, Haley. I was going to ask why a family couldn't do it, but a couple could.
14: Yeah, and that's what it is. It really, truly is. I mean, there are hybrid large vehicles, you know, like the Mitsubishi Outlander plug-in electric hybrid. That one I would suggest is a little bigger than most, but really you're not going to get into that minivan or eight-seater or seven-seater category at an affordable price. So that makes it a little more difficult. They just simply aren't focused on that, the automakers.
0: Okay, you mentioned planning ahead, Greg, if you're going to do something like this. What goes into that?
14: I mean, you have to make sure that there are charging stations along the way and that they're in operation. You know, this isn't like, you know, you and I grew up in the days and age of getting in your vehicle, driving. Gas stations are on every corner.
0: Yeah.
14: They're at every en route on the 400 series in Ontario. You can always find gas. Even in northern Michigan this last weekend, I was driving and I was getting fairly low. My light was on. And it was like, it's time to fuel up. Like it's screaming at me. And I'm like, yeah, I'll find a gas station. And sure enough, a sign comes up. I get off. It's off the beaten path, but I go into the small town, fill up, pay more than I should. But that's the price you pay. But you just know there's gas along the way. You don't always know that there is an EV charger that is working along the way. So plan ahead. Use the apps. Make sure you can charge up when you need to charge up.
0: You said that a couple of times, an EV charger that is working. Is that an issue right now?
14: About 20% of the time last year, charging attempts were unsuccessful in Canada. And that doesn't necessarily mean the charger wasn't working, but maybe your vehicle wasn't compatible with the charger you stopped at. That counts as an attempt in this study. But the thing is, if there are more chargers in a town or in a city, then you have more options. If there's only one, you know, I know of a town in Alberta that only has one public charging station and it hasn't been in operation for 8 months. The only other charger is at the GM dealership in the garage itself. So people would come to town and try and reach this dealer and say, can I borrow your charger? He said, no, I'm not open and you're not a GM product. Like it's not for public consumption. So those are the risks you run if you get into rural Ontario or out in the prairies where there are fewer chargers. The one that is in town might not be working.
0: So how is the state of charging in Ontario at this point?
14: It's not bad. Speaking generally of Canada, you know, there's nearly 40,000 EV charging ports, 14,000 locations. Most of those are in BC, Ontario, and Quebec, the biggest markets. And most of those in Ontario are in highly concentrated, densely populated areas. You know, General Motors did a good job 2 years ago with a community program where they gave dealers money to install chargers outside of the dealership itself, off the premises, to go and sort of encourage EV adoption. So they are cropping up. The demand isn't meeting the infrastructure in many cities. You know, generally speaking, there is less demand for the infrastructure than there is the infrastructure. There's a ton of it, but it's concentrated in places where there are EVs. So when you get on these road trips to go to the lake or the cottage or the cabin, you get into towns where they might only have one or no chargers.
0: Okay, so there's the difference between gassing up and charging up. Any other differences that people should keep in mind between a traditional gas-powered road trip and an electric one?
14: Well, I would say this. You know, one of the things, and I always use the Chevy Equinox as the example, the electrified version has much more room on the interior because EV batteries are beneath the floorboards. It frees up space. Designers love it. People riding in the backseat might actually have a little more leg room in some of these EVs. So there is that. It's a little more comfortable. They're incredibly high tech. They're the most high tech vehicles on the market. The automakers have really poured technology and features into the EVs to make them more appealing. So there's that as well. In terms of everything else, you still might blow a tire. You still might need a windshield washer fluid pump. You might need new wipers, you know, new brakes along the way. The sort of general maintenance remains the same, but the comfort, the quiet, and the get up and go from a stop is good. The torque is good. The horsepower is good. So there are advantages. And of course, as I, you know, went out for my coffee this morning, gas was $1.75 in my neck of the woods. You're going to save some money.
0: How far away do you think we are from a time where it's the same thing? You know, whether you have an electric car or a gas car, it doesn't matter. The road trip will be the same.
14: I think we're still a long ways off. That's not to say there aren't batteries that have 1,000 kilometer range in places like China. That is the race right now in automotive. It's no different than when automakers were trying to improve fuel efficiency, right? What was, you know, growing up, what was the number? It was miles per gallon. How far can I go, right? It's the same principle. How far can I go on one charge? And how fast can I charge up? Because right now, it takes longer to charge than it does to fill a tank of gas.
0: Yeah, good point. Okay, Greg, thank you.
14: Anytime.
0: That's Greg Lason, the digital and mobile editor for Automotive News Canada.

0: Some Jeremy Albino for you. The song is called Rollin'. It is almost 14 minutes before 7. We're rolling along here on London Morning. Ryan's back now.
1: Where does the time go?
0: I know. Hey?
1: Not just the morning, but the month.
0: Yeah. July's almost over. It's the third last day.
1: Just like that. Close your eyes real tight. Open them again. It's Christmas. One of my favorites.
0: Almost time to go back to school.
1: All right. Looking out the window here downtown, I can see it looks like a great day for your drive. Good road conditions. They're clear and dry. Good visibility. It is full. Sun is shining. Winds are light. Happy to say we are collision free in London and the region. Although traffic is light, I am seeing minor but steady slowdowns through construction on Highbury Avenue. Lanes restricted between Hamilton Road and the 401. Southbound commuters there know exactly what I am talking about. Around the corner, closure on Commissioner's Road, east of Highbury between Jackson and Sheffield Boulevard. That one should wrap up later tonight. We're happy for that. But a brand new one at 8 this morning, you'll find some lane restrictions on Richmond Street between Birdport Street and Cheapside for maintenance work. That's in place only until tomorrow night. Wraps up then. If you have a traffic tip, we have a text line. That number is 519-281-6593.
0: Thank you, Ryan. Mainly sunny today, but quite a bit of wind to go with that through the afternoon. A north wind gusting to 50 kilometers an hour. The high, 25 degrees today. That Humidex hitting 29. Clear and a low of 14 tonight. And then same kind of day tomorrow. Sunny and 26 with that north wind gusting to 40 kilometers an hour. And a low of 11, so it is going to cool off tomorrow night before it warms up again on Friday. Right now, still 16 degrees and mainly clear. It's 13 minutes before 7. And the Trump administration has been talking about communism lately, not as a historical evil, but as a living threat to the United States. The administration has issued orders to federal agencies to investigate networks it says are funding or facilitating political violence. And it identifies anti-capitalism as a driving force. Secretary of State Marco Rubio recently hosted representatives from more than 60 countries, including Canada, for a summit on what the administration calls the resurgence of far-left political terrorism. For some experts, this is reminiscent of a previous era of American history, the Red Scare and McCarthyism. Ellen Schrecker is one of the foremost historians of McCarthyism in the United States, and she spoke to Front Burner guest host Aaron Wary.
2: They were throwing as wide a net as they could. Often the FBI had programs, one of which they used within to identify teachers and professors. They would go to the president of a college, for example, and slip them a sheet of paper with a list of a professor's affiliations with these supposed front groups. And that would be enough for that professor, especially if he or she didn't have tenure, to just not be renewed the next year. So we actually do not know how many people got fired, lost their jobs, were blacklisted because of these kinds of actions on the part of the FBI. The thing that made McCarthyism powerful was that the separation between that first identification stage, which often came from official sources like the FBI or HUAC, but also journalists and stuff like that. That's the first stage. And the second stage was employers, universities, film studios, school districts, hospitals, anybody whose name came up, especially if they were questioned by a congressional committee, got a lot of publicity, especially if they refused to cooperate with those committees. They knew they were losing their jobs, and they did. But it's that cooperation, that collaboration by the main institutions of civil society that made McCarthyism so powerful. And that's what we have to realize today as well.
0: That's Ellen Schrecker, a historian on Front Burner. You can listen to that entire conversation wherever you get your podcasts. But don't do that just yet, because we still have an hour and a half here to go on London Morning. As the climate changes and temperatures rise, ticks are moving north, and that means we're seeing way more of them in Canada these days. So let's talk about staying safe. Dr. Christopher Labos is in for Dr. Bardwaj this week. Dr. Labos is a cardiologist and epidemiologist. Good morning.
3: Good morning.
0: So what should we be doing to protect ourselves from ticks?
3: Well, the most important thing is avoidance. Don't forget, ticks primarily live in wooded sort of grassy areas. So if you're walking around the city or going to a municipal park or in a well-manicured lawn, very unlikely that you're going to come into contact with a tick. Even if you're hiking along sort of a well-maintained path where the sides are cleared, again, very unlikely that you're going to come into contact with a tick. It's only if you're offloading it, as it were. And in that situation, what you want to do is cover up your exposed skin. So long pants, tuck it into your socks, long sleeve shirts would also help. And really adding on to that, a healthy dose of bug spray. Any DEET-based insect repellent is going to repel not just mosquitoes, but also ticks. So avoidance really is the key.
0: Okay, we hear a lot about after we go outside, before we go in, we should do a tick check on ourselves. How do you actually do that?
3: Well, basically, when you come back from your hike or whatever you were doing, take your clothes, throw it into the dryer, because the high heat is going to kill off any ticks that are on your clothes. And then you just check your arms, your legs, ankles, back of your neck, anything that was sort of exposed to the elements, because that's where the ticks are going to latch onto. And so, get a mirror, that often helps, or have somebody else do it for you. And you're basically looking for a tiny little tick, which are not easy to spot. They are the size of a poppy seed, basically. And if you see it on your body, you have to remove it. And the best way to remove it is get a pair of tweezers, grab the tick, pull it straight off from your skin. Don't twist it. Don't do any sort of fancy motions, because if you twist it, you have the potential of breaking off the head and leaving the sucker behind, which is not going to be good. Because the point is, if you can remove the entire tick within the first 24 hours of it latching onto your skin, it's probably not going to be able to transmit the bacteria into your system that'll make you sick. And so you will prevent the illness that way.
0: Do you have to be careful on any level about squeezing the the guts of the tick into you?
3: There is some concern. Basically, you don't want to damage the tick. You want to sort of pull it straight out. So sort of gentle, fine-tipped tweezers are probably the way to go. I mean, worst case scenario, if it does break off, you can always, seek medical attention and get screened for these diseases, whether it's Lyme disease or Rocky Mountain spotted fever or what have you. But the ideal is to just grab it and pull it straight off without breaking it or breaking it in half in any way.
0: Okay. So as you mentioned, they're tiny, about the size of a poppy seed. So it's within the realm of possibility that even if you do a tick check, you might miss one. So let's talk about what we should be looking out for. Are there any signs that we should be keeping an eye on when it comes to Lyme disease?
3: There are, but they can be very nonspecific. So it could be, myalgia, headaches, fatigue, maybe fever, maybe not. The classic sign is what's called erythema migrans. It's this reddish rash that starts off round, oval shaped, and then spreads throughout the body. It sometimes looks like a bullseye, but sometimes not. It's absent in maybe 20 to 30% of cases. So it's not a definitive sign, but it's certainly the one thing that will suggest Lyme disease as opposed to some of the other tick-borne illnesses or something else completely. So it's also more about context. If you know that you're in an area where there's a lot of ticks and a lot of Lyme disease, if you know that you've been doing some high-risk activities like hiking in the forest, that's when you would sort of want to think about Lyme disease. Whereas if you haven't done any high-risk activities, then the probability, quite low.
0: You mentioned briefly there are other tick illnesses. Is there anything else we should be considering here?
3: Well, this is the thing. There's a lot of diseases that are spread by ticks in the same way that there's a lot of diseases that are spread by mosquitoes, right? So you can have Rocky Mountain spotted fever. You can have anaplasmosis. You can have alpha-gal syndrome caused by tick bites. These tended to have very specific geographic variations, right? So Lyme disease was a northeastern United States problem. Rocky Mountain spotted fever was a West Coast problem or Western U.S. problem. Because of climate change, because the tick habitats are changing and spreading, you're seeing a lot more overlap now, and you're seeing a lot more of these cases across the country. And so the typical geographic variations we used to talk about are no longer as hard fixed as they perhaps once were.
0: Okay, so if you end up with something like Lyme disease, how do you treat it?
3: it's antibiotics. I mean, all of these things are fundamentally bacteria that are infecting you, right? Mm. So it's not the tick itself that's making you sick. The tick has the bacteria inside of it that it then spreads to you.
0: Right.
3: So you need to kill the bacteria, and that's with antibiotics. So Lyme disease is easy enough to treat, all things considered. It's a 2-week course of antibiotics, 3 weeks. You know, there's some debate about how long to treat for in terms of severity. For very severe cases, sometimes it needs to be treated intravenously. But fundamentally, it's a course of antibiotics. It is treated. Be very, very wary of some of the things you read online that say people have taken antibiotics for years. That is not supported by the evidence. It's been studied. It does not seem to do anything. Once you eradicate the bacteria from your bloodstream, the bacteria is gone. Taking antibiotics beyond that is not helpful.
0: There's something about ticks and Lyme disease. It feels ripe for, not conspiracies, but rumors. Are you seeing a lot of that?
3: Well, we are. A lot of celebrities claim they have Lyme disease, which never really helps because celebrities tend not to be fonts of reliable medical information, unfortunately. There's a lot of stuff on the internet about how Canadian doctors don't know about Lyme disease. That's not true. There's a lot of stuff that says you need to send your blood to the U.S. to a special lab because they don't do the right test in Canada. That is absolutely untrue. You should not be paying money to ship your blood to a private U.S. lab. We can test for Lyme disease here. Canadian and American doctors all read the same textbooks. We all follow the same guidelines. You can test and get treated for Lyme disease in Canada. It's true that in the past, it was not something that was thought of right away because Lyme disease was extremely rare in Canada because the ticks could not survive the Canadian winter. And I mean, out west, it is still fairly rare, relatively speaking. But if you're in southwestern Ontario and southern Quebec, yeah, there's more Lyme disease now. And so it is becoming something that is top of mind. So whatever, you know, issues may have had in the past with people not thinking about Lyme disease right away, I think those days are well truly behind us.
0: Okay. And our healthcare system is equipped to handle it.
3: Absolutely. Absolutely. We still have a very good healthcare system, all things considered. You can get all the testing and treatment for Lyme disease you need in Canada. You do not need to travel to the U.S. and pay somebody a ton of money to get it done privately.
0: Okay. Dr. Labos, I really appreciate it. Thank you.
3: My pleasure. Thank you.
0: That's Dr. Christopher Labos, a cardiologist and epidemiologist. He's in for Dr. Bardwaj this week. It is almost 2 minutes before 7. Angela's back. What are you working on, Angela?
4: Andrew, some Ontario service clubs say they're at risk of shutting down because longtime members are aging out and young members aren't replacing them. Rotary, Optimist, and Lions clubs are just some of the organizations that have been in communities for decades, but some warn they could disappear without an increase in membership. The full story is up now on our website.
0: Thank you very much, Angela. It's almost time for the national news. That's up in about 90 seconds from now. When we come back, we're going to take a look at the connection between subsidized childcare and our economy in Ontario. And after the local news at 7:30, I'm going to ask Mayor Josh Morgan about a potential special constable program in London.

0: Thank you, Marcia. I'm Andrew Brown, and this is London Morning at 10 past 7. Coming up, we're going to take a look at the connection between subsidized childcare and our economy in Ontario. Looks like it's going to be a mainly sunny day today. A high of 25 degrees, that Humidex at 29. A normal summer day, other than the wind. It looks like a north wind gusting to 50 kilometers an hour all afternoon. It's going to be clear tonight, a low of 14, and then sunny and windy from the north again tomorrow. And a high of 26, and then Friday looks a little warmer, a high of 29 and sunny. Right now, it's warming up a little bit out there. It's 17 degrees and sunny in the city at the moment. Ryan's watching the commute. What's the latest, Ryan?
1: I'm seeing a pair of collisions on Veterans Memorial Parkway, one just south of Bradley Avenue, the other a little ways north of Bradley. Commuters will encounter severe slowdowns at the intersection of Veterans and Bradley. Inside the city, collision-free with minor slowdowns.
0: All right. Thank you very much. Angela McInnes is back from the newsroom. Angela, good morning.
2: Good morning, Andrew. Londoners are being asked to roll up their sleeves and donate blood. And also candidates running for a council seat in Ward 7 say outdated infrastructure is shaping up to be a huge issue. We'll have details on these stories and others at 7:30.
0: If you are still paying more than $10 a day for childcare in Ontario, join the club. The average cost to parents in the Canada-wide early learning and childcare program is $19 a day if those parents are lucky enough to get off a wait list and secure a spot. According to new analysis published by the Center for Future Work, subsidized childcare actually helps the provincial economy. It found the program generated more than $2 billion for the province in 2024. Carolyn Ferns is with the Ontario Coalition for Better Childcare, the organization that commissioned this study, and Carolyn is on the line. Good morning.
3: Good morning. Thanks for having me, Andrew.
0: It's good to have you. So before we get into this, just could you remind us where we are in terms of getting to $10 a day childcare in Ontario?
3: Sure. So, you know, as you said, you know, we're not there yet in terms of fees. You know, right now the average in the Canada-wide system in Ontario is $19, capped at $22. We're also not there yet in terms of spaces. That's why there are so many families on wait lists for childcare. Ontario hasn't met their space commitment yet, let alone trying to meet demand. And there's a couple of reasons for that. One of the big ones is that we're short early childhood educators. The Auditor General last year found that we're short about 10,000 ECEs to what we need to, you know, really expand this program.
0: Okay, so then you did this study. What exactly were you looking for here?
3: Yeah, so what we wanted to look at was, you know, what has the rollout so far, even though it's been a partial rollout, right, even with the challenges that we have, you know, what has this done for the Ontario economy? Because, you know, as a childcare advocate and talking with families, I know what this program has done for, you know, for young children. Quality childcare is great for families. This has been called a game changer. But we know that the economy and the Ontario government cares about that. So, you know, we wanted to say, you know, let's look at the economic impacts. And it turns out that childcare really counts for Ontario's economy. The rollout of this program means that the labor force participation rate of, you know, core working age mothers has gone up by about 2 full percentage points. The size of the sector has grown and created about 17,000 new jobs since this program rolled out. And it's also, of course, been a vital buffer against rising costs that families are facing in every other area: housing, food, energy. To have your childcare fees, you know, cut in half or better means that, you know, families are saving money there, which is, of course, a good thing. And so overall, these impacts mean the Ontario's GDP has gone up by about $13.6 billion higher than it would have been without the rollout of more affordable childcare. And that means it's actually a profitable program for government, right? The economic activity generated means that, you know, there's $2.25 billion in extra provincial revenue thanks to this program.
0: Yeah, and it is important to point out that just because we're not at $10 a day, progress has been made. Childcare is more affordable than it used to be, right?
3: Yeah, absolutely. And you know, families call it a game changer, and they mean that. It really is something that if you have one of those spaces, it makes a huge difference.
0: Yeah. So essentially, if you want to go with a simplified version of this, this has freed parents up to work?
3: Yeah, absolutely.

0: Yeah, I think that's the crux of the issue, and that's one of the reasons that we wanted to do this report, because, you know, over the last few years, and as this program has rolled out, you know, this is a program that was started by the federal government, but of course, childcare is still a provincial responsibility. And what we've seen is that, you know, the Ontario government has been happy to roll the program out, show up at ribbon cuttings of new childcare centers, but also complain that the federal government isn't doing enough, that they need to put in more money to get to the targets that Ontario has committed to. And, you know, as a childcare advocate, we also call on the federal government to do more. But the truth is that the provincial government, in the last provincial budget, they didn't increase their funding to childcare. And it's still a provincial responsibility. So one of the things we're wanting to say is, if it's clearly such an economic winner, why won't Ontario invest? And it's such a good time to do that, right? If we had both levels of government doing everything they could to roll this program out, we could solve waitlist stress for families. We could get decent work and pay for early childhood educators who are the backbone of this program. And we could see even better economic impacts than what we've seen with just the partial rollout of this program.
1: And I should say, CBC did reach out to the Education Minister, Paul Calandra's office, about this. His press secretary got back to us and said what you outlined there, but essentially blamed the federal government for not holding up its end of the bargain when it comes to funding. Which are you looking at the province more than the feds? Is that basically what I'm hearing?
0: You know what I'd like to see is if the provincial government and the federal government, they stopped the Spider-Man meme of just like pointing fingers at each other and instead, you know, actually thought, you know, what could we do together? How could we collaborate? And if we saw the Ontario government step up with new funding to childcare, the federal government did step up last month, putting in a new $5.4 billion to the program across the country. Ontario's going to get about 40% of that. So I think the ball is now in Ontario's court to say, what could we do? And what I wish is that rather than saying this is a drag on the Ontario government or it's just the federal government's program, I wish they saw childcare the way they see other parts of the economy. They could see it as a top-tier job creator. They could see it as something that's good on the ground that it's a sector that's both recession-proof and tariff-proof, right? If they saw those things and really, you know, did what they could to improve things, I think we'd have a real winner, you know, not just for children and families, but also for Ontario as a whole.
1: Okay, Carolyn, really good to have you this morning. Thanks for doing this.
0: Thanks so much, Andrew.
1: Yeah, anytime. That's Carolyn Ferns with the Ontario Coalition for Better Childcare, and it's 7:18 now on this Wednesday morning.

0: and a full-length debut album is coming out from them in October. It's 7:20 now. It's almost time for your weather forecast, almost time to bring John back to talk about sports. But first, Ryan is here with another look at the commute. Hey, Ryan.
1: Hi there. For the most part, a decent drive out there, but I'm still seeing what might be a cluster of collisions on Veterans Memorial Parkway, one collision icon just south of Bradley Avenue, and it looks like two more a little ways north of Bradley. Just before commissioners, commuters will encounter pretty severe slowdowns at the intersection of Veterans Memorial and Bradley. Pretty slow going on Veterans between Hamilton and the 401, as well as over on Highbury Avenue, where lanes are reduced for ongoing infrastructure work. If you have a traffic tip, we have a text line. That's 519-281-6593.
0: All right, thank you, Ryan. Looks like it's going to be mainly sunny through the day today. The high is 25 degrees. That Humidex hitting 29. But you're also going to notice some wind this afternoon, a wind blowing in from the north, gusting to 50 kilometers an hour most of the afternoon. It should be clear tonight with some light wind and a low of 14. And then the same kind of day tomorrow, sunny, a high of 26 degrees, that Humidex hitting 29 again. And again, a north wind blowing in, it could be gusting at 40 kilometers an hour tomorrow. And then it does look like it's going to warm up on Friday, sunny and 29. And Saturday at this point looks like it's going to be cloudy and 26. Right now in London, it's still 17 degrees. It's sunny out there. It's coming up to 7:22. That means it's time for John Hancock's Sports Report. Hey there, John.
2: Hi.
0: So another big day for Canada at the Commonwealth Games, hey?
2: Yeah, gymnast Felix Dulcy of Laval, two titles. Weightlifters Maud Charron, Charlotte Simoneau, gold. Swimmer Kylie Moss of LaSalle and Richmond's Cameron Rogers and hammer throw all winning gold medals Tuesday. Let's start with Dulcy, who won his third and fourth gold medals of these games. He won the men's vault and the men's horizontal bar. He also won a bronze in the parallel bars, finishing with six medals overall.
3: That's who I want to be in gymnastics for Canada as a sportsman. I want to be someone who can cheer up the team, bring some results, bring some medal. I'm so thankful to have a wonderful team around me, and I owe them something. I owe them results, and that's true for everybody, the coaches, the physios, but people at home, you know, watching and cheering me on, they deserve someone who can bring results. So I hope I can stand up to that level every single day I show up on the podium.
2: Rimouski's Maud Charron earned her third straight Commonwealth title in weightlifting, a victory in the women's 63-kilo category, and her Quebec teammate Charlotte Simoneau won gold in the women's 69-kilo division. Cameron Rogers, the reigning Olympic and world champion in hammer throw, retained her Commonwealth Games crown with a games record throw of 74.91 meters on her final attempt. That ensured that Canada swept the women's and men's hammer throw events, Ethan Katzberg winning earlier this week on the men's side. Kylie Moss, one of five medal winners in the pool, five-time Olympic medalist, won the women's 50-meter backstroke, a discipline that's been added to the 2028 LA Olympics. Moss reached her 11th Commonwealth Games podium, and that's the most by a Canadian female swimmer. 18-year-old Oliver Dawson of Grand Prairie won silver in the men's 200 breaststroke, breaking a Canadian record. Calgary's Lauren Wigginton, bronze in the 400 IM. Canadian Sophie Angus, bronze in the women's 50-meter breaststroke. And para swimmer Nicolas Guy Turbide of Quebec, bronze in the men's 50-meter free S13. And in gymnastics, 16-year-old Leah Monica Fontaine of Quebec, bronze on the women's balance beam, her fourth medal. Fontaine finished just ahead of her teammate from Halifax, Ellie Black. Calgary's Noah Vuksic won a silver in the men's para long jump. Take a breath, John. Canada, 35 medals, including 13 gold. Because they've won 13 gold, they jumped ahead of England. They're in second behind Australia. And don't forget, these games are on CBC television.
0: These athletes, they win too much. They're going to kill our sports report.
2: Absolutely.
0: You know, unbelievable. Yeah. So it was starting to look like Shane Bieber was starting to get it together for the Blue Jays, and then it all fell apart yesterday.
2: Oh, my. Yeah. Washington winning 8-6, and Shane didn't get out of the first inning. Walked six and left with the game 4-0, still in that top of the first inning, bottom of the first inning.
0: So many walks in an inning, hey?
2: Here's Shane Bieber.
4: I got no excuses, man. I got to find a way to get out of that first inning and dry my hands off and change shirt and eat up innings after that. And that's what I was trying to do, and unfortunately I just wasn't able to. I don't think I've ever had anything like that happen, to be honest. And follow up what was maybe my best start as a Blue Jay with what was definitely my worst, and I let the guys down tonight, and so I wear that one wholeheartedly.
2: Vladimir Guerrero Jr. left the game in the fourth with hamstring tightness. Kazuma Okamoto did hit his 24th homer to tie a franchise rookie record on the team.

0: George Springer hit a three-run homer, but it's still another loss. That's 10 of 14. They've lost 10 games under 500 now.
1: Trade deadline coming up in a few days, too.
0: Trey Savage will get the start in this afternoon's rubber match. And in the Canadian Baseball League, Guelph Royals beat the London Majors 4-2. The Hamilton Cardinals over Kitchener 8-5. Guelph will host the Barrie BayCats tonight. Brantford will play at Toronto. And just to finish up, Andrew, in the WNBA, the Western Conference leading Minnesota Lynx beat the Toronto Temple 100-93. Lynx have won 8 in a row now. Marina Mabry was high scorer for Toronto with 25. Those same two teams will play in Toronto on Thursday. There you go.
1: Excellent, John. Great to have you. Thank you very much.
0: See you tomorrow.
1: Yeah, see you then. That's John Hancock with sports. It is 7:26 now, and the Ontario Summer Games are about to start in Waterloo tomorrow, and we want to introduce you to some of the athletes. This morning, we're hearing from 15-year-old William Taylor. He's from Rainy River First Nation, which is about 4 hours west of Thunder Bay. Taylor is a volleyball player. He says there weren't many opportunities for boys to play that sport where he grew up, and he spoke with CBC KW's Diego Pizarro.
2: Me and my dad used an open rec center, and we went every morning before school. Like, the big thing that got me better was just watching YouTube videos on how to get better and then being in the gym before school and in the evenings. Just this year, going into my high school season, I got to play for the senior team, grade 11, 12. I mean, that was a really great opportunity. It came with some, like, drama, but it was a really great opportunity to play with the grade 11, 12s because I felt that like I was on their level. So it felt more comfortable playing up being Indigenous. There was a lot of like hate, or not hatred, but there was some doubts because of my heritage. Just like being young, like people would just make some jokes and like just like teasing me. Like, a lot of stereotypes. They assume that I can't handle schoolwork. And it was kind of the reason why a lot of people didn't want me to play up. They didn't think I could handle schoolwork and sports at the same time. And just, like, stereotypes about abusing drugs and alcohol. So I try and just keep all of that in my life.
3: How did you overcome that?
2: Well, I've been, like, really fortunate to have both my parents. My family has stuck together, and we practice ceremonies annually. So I think just having like support from my family and even meeting people in the school that support me, I think has been my biggest, just kind of like if I fall, I have a safety net, like from support that it just helps my confidence. Feels amazing. Like I really hope to inspire a lot more people that like and show them that it's possible despite, you know, racism, alcohol abuse, or just, you know, lack of opportunity. And, you know, I have a little brother who really looks up to me. So I think it's just an amazing opportunity for him to see that it's possible.
1: That's 15-year-old William Taylor from Rainy River First Nation. He's going to be competing in boys volleyball at the Ontario Summer Games. And that all starts tomorrow in the Waterloo region. The local news is coming up in about 45 seconds right after that. The mayor is here. Josh Morgan is going to stop by to talk about a potential special constable program in London. And it's London's fastest growing ward, but some say infrastructure isn't keeping up. We're going to meet some of the people running in Ward 7 after the national news at 8. Andrew Lupton will tell us all about that. Mainly sunny in the city today. Windy, too. Looks like a wind blowing in from the north, gusting to 50 kilometers an hour all afternoon. A high of 25 degrees, clear, and a low of 14 tonight. And right now, it's 17 and sunny at 7:30.
4: This is CBC News. From CBC London, the 7:30 local news. Good morning. I'm Angela McInnes. Candidates are already out knocking on doors ahead of municipal elections in October. Here in London, Ward 7 is shaping up as one of the few races without an incumbent running. Located in the northwest corner of the city, it's experienced big population growth in recent years. Some of the candidates in the ward, however, say the infrastructure isn't keeping up. Dan Minen has taken an unpaid leave from his job as a city building inspector to enter the race. He says transit service in the ward isn't keeping up with the growth.
5: A public transit is not easy to use when you're looking at a 60 or 30 minute turnaround for a bus if it actually shows up to get anywhere. And it would take you 10 minutes to drive to Masonville Mall and a 45 or 60 minute bus ride. Why would you take public transit? Then you have apartments that are built without public transit even made available.
4: Minen is one of seven candidates running in Ward 7. Reporter Andrew Lupton joins us after the 8 o'clock news to tell us more. Shovels have officially hit the ground on a project the province says will provide critical access to Volkswagen's upcoming PowerCo battery factory in St. Thomas. The Ford government says construction is now underway to double capacity along a nearly 7-kilometer stretch of Highway 3. They say when the nearby Talbotville bypass is complete, the two projects will create a direct link between Highway 401 and the area around the plant. Area MPP and Housing Minister Rob Flack says that added capacity is critical to make room for the roughly 3,000 jobs the plant will create.
6: Highway 3 is a vital corridor that connects our communities and supports thousands of daily commuters, commercial vehicles, and visitors. Investing in this highway will ensure we have the infrastructure needed to support the next generation of economic growth.
4: Transportation Minister Pravmeet Zarkaria says the government is working to ensure the project's end aligns with the 2027 completion of the battery plant. Trauma cases and other urgent care needs could see an increase heading into the August long weekend, and hospitals are already in desperate need of blood. Canadian Blood Services says donations have declined across the country by nearly 20% since the start of June. Marisa Gatfield is a community development manager with Canadian Blood Services. She says all blood groups are needed.
7: Currently, we have a limited day supply for O negative, O positive, B negative, A negative, as well as A positive blood groups. So if you are that particular blood group, we encourage everyone of all blood types to book an appointment because the need is always constant and we're always shipping it out, right? As donations come in, they're also being shipped out constantly.
4: The agency says it needs roughly 18,000 booked blood donation appointments every week to meet hospital demand, but they've fallen short by roughly 2,500 per week. London's main Canadian Blood Services donation clinic is at 820 Warncliffe Road South, and details on how to donate are at blood.ca. Several Ontario service clubs are on the hunt for new volunteers, as many of their longtime members are aging out. Lions, Optimist, and Rotary Clubs are just some of the organizations that have been in communities for decades, but their futures are at risk without enough volunteers to keep them afloat. Walt Grieve has been with London Area Lions Clubs for more than five decades. He's been doing member acquisition for the group for 30 years.
8: I've been noticing that it's more and more difficult to convince younger people to join. And that's not necessarily a bad thing. It's the fact that in this day and age, it takes a husband and a wife both working to make a living.
4: Grieve says he now goes out of his way to scout new members personally. Other service clubs say they are finding specific ways to target youth volunteers. Rotary International has an exclusive club for young adults in London, and some clubs are also experimenting with social media marketing. And finally, one of the world's most popular K-pop boy bands, BTS, is performing in Toronto in August for the first time in over a decade. The band is back on tour after a four-year hiatus, while all members of the Korean boy band completed their mandatory minimum military service back home. They're performing in Toronto to two sold-out crowds at Rogers Stadium. The stadium has had some controversy since it opened last year, with reports of hours-long lines to exit. But fan group leader Seokvin Van believes the fan base, known as BTS Army, will be able to handle the large crowds.
9: We've experienced this kind of chaos, so to speak, when it comes to concerts at this scale. I mean, it might even take longer than that because, like, ARMY is a different kind of group of people. We like to hang out. We need to socialize. We're never, like, in a rush to leave. Like, we're a little more patient when it comes to that. So I don't think people will complain.
4: A Live Nation spokesperson told CBC News that they've made improvements to traffic, like increasing train service at three nearby subway stations and adding more pedestrian pathways. And Andrew, that's your local news.
1: All right, thanks a lot, Angela. We're getting close to 24 minutes before 8 o'clock. My name is Andrew Brown, and you are listening to London Morning. Last week, London City Council voted to ask staff to study the possibility of creating a special constable program. The proposal would see 11 special constables who could be working in places like parks and libraries and community centers and on transit. It would cost about $2 million a year, and the idea has sparked some debate. On this program last week, you may remember former London Police Services Board Chair Susan Toth argued the city is moving in the wrong direction and should instead invest in housing and social supports. And this morning, we have the Mayor of London in our studio. Josh Morgan is here to talk about this. Mayor Morgan, good morning. Thanks for coming in.
10: My pleasure. Happy to be here.
1: Okay, so what exactly did council vote on last week?
10: Sure. So there's definitely some misinformation out there on this, because all we voted to do was to look in whether this is the right option for London and what it would look like. It isn't even necessarily an 11-officer program. Like, okay. It could be a multitude of things, because different cities are using special constables in different ways. And the special constables that the London Police Service currently uses or the University of Western Ontario uses are not the same as special constables for municipal government. It all depends on the duties that they're assigned and the powers that are given to them under the CPSA, the act that basically delegates that. So all we've said to do as a municipality is we're going to look into whether special constables and how they're being used is right for the City of London. Can it fill gaps? One of the things that I'm most interested in having looked into is we spend about $2.9 million on private security, paid duty police officers to do a whole bunch of things that the city needs done. You know, if the special constables program is only about $2 million, how much of that private security could we shed to do similar things? And actually, maybe there's a net savings in this. So when people go out there and say, you know, we should be spending this money on something else, we're not spending any money yet. Right. In fact, what we're hoping to do is spend no money and maybe even have, you know, a net positive financial benefit to the city. But we won't know any of that until we actually look into it. And we actually won't know what special constables do until our staff do it. And the other thing is, a lot of people looked at the consultant's report and said, oh, this is the plan the city's going forward with. Not at all. You know, consultant's reports inform our staff on some of the base things that are going on. But often our staff will develop a report. You know, they'll use some information from that, but they'll develop the report based on the needs of the city, based on their expertise. Staff have not done that yet, so we don't know exactly how they're going to be used.
1: So then in terms of the questions, what do you hope or what do you wonder if these special constables can do downtown?
10: Yeah, so let me tell you, it might not necessarily even be downtown. There may be some supports downtown, but right. I'll give you some examples of how they're being used. In Kingston, they're being used on transit. So rather than try to, you know, arrange the police service for a fully sworn officer to be on transit services, which is, you know, an expensive way to provide some safety and security in transit, Kingston actually converted two positions, not net new dollars, but converted two positions to special constables, trained them, and they patrol their transit. And Mayor Patterson's been said that's a very successful program for them. Others are using them in our community centers. We have private security in our community centers who basically stand there. Now, here's the challenge. If someone comes in, they're being a little bit disruptive, they're asked to leave. Private security has no authority to actually make them leave or enforce anything under the Trespass Act. So they basically call the London Police at some point and wait to see what the response time will be, because it might not be a tier one response, it might be tier two, so you're in the queue. There's no special treatment. If we had a special constable's force, we could basically deploy ourselves. Someone who could enforce the Trespass Act could show up and ask that person to leave. If they don't, could fine them. If they don't, could arrest them and then pass them off to the police later. But that all depends on, is that the authority that's granted to special constables and is that how they use them? Those are just examples. And those are the things that we're just looking into. There can be a robust public debate after we see what our staff suggest, because it may not be 11, it may not be 2 million, it may not be the things I suggested, it may be other things, but we got to do the needs assessment and see if this is right for the city, because other municipalities are moving this direction. And again, there might be a net cost savings.
1: Okay, so as I mentioned off the top, we spoke with Susan Toth last week, and that conversation generated a lot of feedback. And Susan Toth, of course, is the former chair of the London Police Services Board. She said these constables would have significant powers, but less training and oversight than police officers. And I want to play a clip for you now.
11: They're asking for 11 special constables now. It's essentially going to act as some sort of private police force, because people, you may know that police are currently independent. The politicians can't direct them. So you're going to have these constables that report only to the city, little private army. What are they actually going to be doing? So if we don't fund the prom next year, it's going to be 20. Next, then it's going to be 50. And now we're spending $1 billion on security instead of just fixing the prom to begin with.
1: What do you think of what you heard from Susan Todd there?
10: Well, I think there's some highly speculative and frankly untrue things in that. Like we're not going to spend $1 billion. There's not going to be a private army. In fact, her question about we don't even know what they're going to do. That's the whole point of what council actually passed is what would they do? And also, they're not police officers. They're not. If you actually went and listened to the debate, a majority of the time wasn't even on homelessness or police duties. It was actually on, you know, community centers. It was on traffic enforcement. It was on supporting CIR. It was on, you know, the other things that special constables are doing in other cities. And so I think this is why the report is so important, is because I think a whole bunch of people are speculating a whole bunch of things that simply aren't true. And what we will have is a report from our staff, information about, is this right for London, what it would look like, and how it might be implemented and what the costs are.
1: Does your interest in this have anything to do with the idea that Londoners feel unsafe?
10: Well, my interest in this is because staff commissioned a report based on a need, right? We're spending almost $3 million on private security, and there might be a better way to do that. We are just one other partner in the queue when we need actual London police support, which is fair because, you know, they've got to tier the response based on the CPSA and respond to the highest needs first. We can provide better service to Londoners in our community centers, on our transit service, on all the things that special constables are doing, if we just look into it and see if it's right. So that's what I'm interested in doing. Is there maybe some benefit to supporting some of the work police are doing? Perhaps, but that's going to be engagements with the London Police Service.
1: I do know some Londoners wonder why police can't do this, considering they just got that huge budget increase a couple of years ago.
10: Police are enforcing crime across the city, and they're driving down crime stats. Police are doing police work. I'll give you one other example. Mm-hmm. Right now, if we have a repair that we have to do on a traffic light at an intersection, only a sworn police officer can do traffic management at that intersection. Right. So we either have to close the intersection or pay a paid duty police officer above and beyond, you know, that police budget because they're doing it extra above and beyond. If we had a special constable, we just cue them into the shift because if a special constable was granted permission to have powers under the Highway Traffic Act, they could manage the intersection for us. That's not taking police work over. That's actually doing something with some authority that they need that is more efficient for Londoners rather than close an intersection or wait until we can schedule a paid duty officer or even pay that extra money.
1: Okay, Mayor Morgan, we'll keep following it. I appreciate you coming in.
10: Yeah, my pleasure. Thanks for having me.
1: Anytime. That's Josh Morgan, the Mayor of London.

0: Fleetwood Mac for you, Rhiannon. And if you're into that sort of thing, the tribute act Sweetwood Mac is playing an outdoor show at the German Canadian Club on Saturday night. It's $10 and it starts at 6. It's 13 minutes now before 8. Your forecast is coming up. It's going to be warm and sunny and windy today. Tell you all about that in just a second, but let's bring Ryan back. Hey, Ryan.
1: Hi there. So I'm seeing severe slowdowns at Bradley Avenue and Veterans Memorial Parkway. There are four collision icons on Veterans from just south of Bradley Avenue to Commissioner's Road, and one collision icon on Bradley Ave just west of Veterans. It might be an area to avoid if you want to avoid those slowdowns there, because it's pretty slow right there. Inside the city, seeing a normal amount of slowdowns that I would see for this time of day. Nothing out of the ordinary there. So if you see something and I should know about it, text it to 519-281-6593.
0: All right, thanks a lot, Ryan. Looks like mainly sunny through the day today. That high, 25 degrees. That Humidex hitting 29. But windy too. A north wind gusting to 50 kilometers an hour. Clear with a light wind tonight and a low of 14. And then we do it all over again tomorrow. Sunny, a high of 26. And that north wind gusting to 40 kilometers an hour. And it is going to cool off a bit tomorrow night, a low of 11, but then shoot way up again on Friday. Sunny and a high of 29. Right now in the city, it's 17 degrees. It's sunny. It's 12 minutes before 8. And a new addictions and mental health treatment facility is coming to Chippewas of the Thames First Nation. The First Nation community outside of London is planning to build a 150-bed facility by 2029. They say it'll cost $100 million, and it should help about 900 people a year. And it will take a two-eyed seeing approach, blending Indigenous and Western care. Chief Joe Muskokeman spoke with Afternoon Drive's Chris Ensing.
2: Good afternoon, Chief.
3: Good afternoon. How are you?
2: I'm doing okay here. This is an interesting announcement. What's your vision for this facility and the services that it will offer?
3: Well, our vision is that it's been well known and well publicized for a long time that there is an addictions crisis within the province, but no one seems to be doing very much about it. So we decided to put our best foot forward and see whether or not there was interest. We found a willing partner, and we decided to move forward with having a mental health treatment center.
2: You talked about the need, about how people are dealing with addictions and mental health issues across the province, across Canada. What's it like in your community?
3: Well, it's no different. I mean, we're a bedroom community to, you know, a big city of London and surrounding populations. So our predicament, our issues are no different than anywhere else. We have this crisis that is, unfortunately taking lives, and our community is no different than others. And we've lost members due to addictions. But it's not only for addictions, but it's also for people that are struggling with mental health. And we look at our police forces as an example. It's no secret that police, frontline workers, firemen, etc., including teachers, all face mental health issues and require treatment. And at this point, there's very little options available. We decided to create an option.
2: I understand this option, too, is going to be grounded in cultural care, the two-eyed seeing methodology. What can you tell us about how that model works?
3: Well, two-eyed seeing is where we don't abandon Western medicine. We use Western medicine where appropriate, and where appropriate, we use cultural identity for First Nation people and promote the cultural identity and the strength within the culture and traditional healing ways and traditional types of medicine. So it's not a one-size-fits-all. It's going to be, you know, a program that's going to be actually tailored to individuals. I mean, the Haudenosaunee are quite a bit different than the Anishinaabe people. And there's no such thing as pan-Indianism. It's we all have our different cultural values and so on. And where appropriate, we'll try to blend those in to meet the client's needs.
2: Before I let you go here, Chief, have you had conversations with folks who maybe have sought treatment or help in the past about this facility, and what's their reaction been to learning that one day they'll be able to seek that type of treatment in a setting at home?
3: like a lot of healthcare providers in our community, we have very difficult times to get people that are ready to go into treatment and begin to take, you know, the appropriate treatment so that they can find their path home. Oftentimes, by the time facilities are available, there's been relapses. And so we've lost people back into that world. And so what we're going to try to be is more responsive to people that are seeking healing and need it right away. We're going to try to be very responsive to our people in that way, and indeed anyone that comes in. But again, we're not going to be able to heal everybody. We're going to be able to help a lot. And we think that a lot of people are going to be very appreciative of our efforts. Hopefully we can help a number of people out.
2: All right. Thanks for your time, Chief. I really appreciate it.
3: Quite welcome.
0: That's Chief Joe Muskokoman of Chippewas of the Thames First Nation. He was speaking with Chris Ensing on Afternoon Drive yesterday. It's 7 minutes before eight. Paul McGowan is here from the business desk. Paul, you do sports, you do business. What can't you do?
4: I can't skip rope, Andrew. Oh,
0: fair enough.
4: That I can't do.
0: Yeah, you know what? Me neither. Two left feet. Want to start with oil prices? Or what are we seeing today as the fighting flares up in the Middle East again?
4: Well, no surprise to anyone, oil prices are up. They're up more than 4% this morning. Brent crude up over $88 a barrel. And one part of that, as you mentioned, is the fighting that we saw last night. The United States says that it intercepted a surprise missile attack on U.S. forces and then carried out strikes against, quote, Iran-aligned terrorists in Iraq. But part of this, too, is shrinking oil inventories. Data showed that crude oil inventories fell by 3.3 million barrels last week in the United States. So oil supply is tightening. And on top of all of it, some of the fighting in the region is targeting oil facilities. Saudi Arabia said yesterday that they were seeing drone attacks on the kingdom's oil facilities. And that marked the second time in as many days that those facilities were targeted.
0: Okay. All right. We will certainly keep an eye on that. There was some big sports broadcasting news yesterday. Amazon is going to become a way bigger part of the hockey picture if you're a hockey fan in Canada. What happened there?
4: Well, Amazon and Prime Video will slide over from Monday nights and broadcast 26 NHL games in Canada on Wednesday nights this year. This is part of a new agreement with Rogers Communications, who last year signed that 12-year rights deal with the NHL and are now sub-licensing some of those games to Prime Video. Again, Prime did broadcast Monday night NHL games during this past season. That part is not new.
0: Right.
4: But what is new is that Prime will now also have broadcast rights in the playoffs. According to the terms of the deal, Prime will get two first-round playoff series. They will get a second-round playoff series as well. And, Andrew, you can imagine that hockey fans who might be okay with missing out on the occasional Wednesday night game mm-hmm. will not be okay with missing out on an entire playoff series.
0: Yeah.
4: A spokesperson for Rogers told CBC yesterday that Prime has to draft the playoff series that they want every year, and they don't get first choice of the eight first-round series, but they do get the fourth and fifth choices. And so when nature heals a little bit and more than two or three Canadian teams are in the playoffs in the future, certain fans in this country are likely to need a Prime subscription to be able to watch.
0: And didn't Rogers just raise the price of Sportsnet Plus, and now you're not getting all of the playoff hockey?
4: Yes. Yeah. And raised that price for the second time. I think the second time in the space of a year.
0: It was. So. Yeah. I laughed when I saw the email because they sent it to me while the Jays were on like a 7-game losing streak. Hey,
4: yes,
0: you owe us more
4: course.
0: Money. All right. So one more here, Paul. You're watching an interesting lawsuit in the world of entertainment. Who's being sued?
4: It is hackers, and we don't have their names. More on that in a second. But pop star Ariana Grande alleges that these unnamed John Does have been stealing from her for years, including unreleased music and photos and footage from music videos, all sorts of stuff. Grande alleges that the people responsible have been selling that material on the dark web for years. And the filing actually goes into some detail on how this hack occurred. Apparently, the hackers gained access to Dropbox accounts that didn't belong to Grande herself, but belonged to people that she was working with. What's significant here, though, is the breadth and scope of this suit. It alleges that there have been breaches targeting Ariana Grande as far back as 2011, And one of the reasons that all of these breaches are sort of lumped together in one suit is that Grande and her team don't know who was behind these hacks. The lawsuit is sort of like an archaeological dig. It's looking for subpoena power in order to obtain information from internet service providers and then go digging within that information for who might be responsible. An entertainment lawyer told CBC yesterday that success in that regard is unlikely, but who knows what they might be able to uncover.
0: Who knows indeed. Paul, it's always so good to have you. Thanks for doing business for us this morning.
4: Thanks, Andrew.
0: That's Paul McGowan delivering the business news for us here on CBC Radio 1. It's almost time for the national news, but before that, Angela McInnes is back from our newsroom. What are you working on this morning, Angela?
5: Andrew, Londoners are being asked to roll up their sleeves and donate blood. Canadian Blood Services is working to replenish its blood supply, which has declined nearly 20% since the start of June. The agency says it needs all types. You can learn more about how to donate at blood.ca.
0: Thank you very much, Angela. It's 2 minutes now before 8 o'clock. When we come back after World Report, we're going to take you to London's fastest growing ward, where some say the infrastructure isn't keeping up. We're going to meet some of the candidates running in Ward 7. Andrew Lupton will tell us all about that in about 10 minutes. And then at 20 past 8, we're going to hear how you can celebrate London's 200th birthday by walking around. Mainly sunny today. Looks like a north wind gusting to 50 kilometers an hour all afternoon. A high of 25 degrees, clear and a low of 14 tonight, and then sunny and 26 tomorrow. Windy again. Right now it's 17 degrees and sunny in London. I'm Andrew Brown. 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We're live on CBC Radio 1 and the CBC News app. World Report is next, and we'll be back at 10 past 8.

0: That is the latest national and international news from World Report. I'm Marcia Young.
1: Welcome back to London Morning at 10 past 8. I'm Andrew Brown. Coming up next, we'll take you to the fastest growing ward in London as the municipal election takes shape. Mainly sunny in London today, a high of 25 degrees, that Humidex at 29. It sounds like a normal old summer day. Until you get to the wind, there's a north wind blowing in at 50 kilometers an hour all afternoon. Clear with a light wind and a low of 14 tonight, and then pretty much the same day tomorrow. Sunny and a high of 26, and that north wind still blowing in, gusting to 40 kilometers an hour tomorrow afternoon. Right now, it has warmed up a touch. It's 18 degrees and sunny. Ryan's keeping an eye on the drive for us. What's the latest?
2: I'm still seeing severe slowdowns and collision icons at the intersection of Bradley and Veterans Memorial Parkway. Inside the city proper, no collisions, Andrew.
1: All right, thank you very much, Ryan. We'll have one last update in about 10 minutes. Angela McInnes is here from the newsroom. What are you working on this morning, Angela?
3: Andrew, a new study suggests subsidized childcare is good for the economy. And also, some Ontario service clubs say they're at risk of shutting down. We'll have details on these stories and others at 8:30.
1: It's tucked up in the northwest corner of London, but Ward 7 faces some big issues. New high-rises and subdivisions are popping up there, so are some of the problems that come with rapid growth. And come October, voters are going to elect a new councillor in the ward. CBC's Andrew Lupton has been meeting with some of the candidates, and he's in our studio now to tell us all about it. Andrew, welcome back. Good morning.
4: Thank you. Good morning.
1: So tell me a bit about Ward 7.
4: Well, as you mentioned, it's in the northwest part of the city. Some of the neighborhoods there are Hyde Park and White Hills. So it lies west of Wonderland Road, north of the CP tracks, and right up to the city limits, which are just north of Sunningdale. So there's lots of new housing development, as you mentioned, residential builds. And there's been so much growth there that much of the ward has kind of been trimmed out and gone to Ward 5 as part of the boundary review process, because this ward was flagged as one that had significant growth.
1: Okay, and just to avoid any confusion, Corin Rahman is the councillor for Ward 7, is running again, but not in this ward. What's happening there?
4: That's because with the boundary redrawing, her house is now actually in Ward 5. So she's chosen to run in that ward, which is where the ward that she lives in.
1: Yeah, okay, so Corin Rahman runs in Ward 5. That means there's an opening in Ward 7. Who's running there?
4: Yeah, so it's a really interesting mix of candidates, 7 in total. You know, there's a few current city employees, 2 former journalists, and 2 candidates who actually came to Canada as refugees, and none of them have held political office before.
1: Okay, so one of the big problems the ward is facing is infrastructure not keeping up with the speed of growth and with development. How so?
4: Yeah, so one candidate I spoke to about this is Dan Minan. He's actually a Canadian Forces veteran who earned the Sacrifice Medal during his service in Afghanistan. These days, he works as a City of London building inspector, and as per the rules, he took an unpaid leave to run his campaign. And infrastructure not keeping up with growth, it's something I heard from every candidate, but Minan speaks specifically about a section of Hyde Park Road that is just north of Fanshawe Park Road. It's near the Canadian Tire and the Rona, the big box store we know there. So here he is explaining the issue of what really is a missing sidewalk.
5: Ward 7 has a lot of reactionary infrastructure development. So the apartments on Dyer is kind of a perfect example of that. We have 3 towers that went up about 10 years ago. And there are no sidewalks to the nearest grocery store, to the nearest bus stop. So that's about 500 meters away. A city with a $1.4 billion budget should be able to afford a $50,000 sidewalk project. And the residents being told it's going to come next year. That's been 10 years now for 600 different units in those towers.
4: So essentially, it's a gravel shoulder there now, that section of Hyde Park Road. And so in the winter, it's piled with, you know, plowed, packed snow. And so a lot of the residents there walk through the Rona parking lot. There are other sidewalk ways to get to some of the businesses on Fanshawe Park Road. But Minan is pointing to this as like, hey, this infrastructure should be here. We have the growth. The infrastructure should be there.
1: And just so we're clear, the city approved the homes. The homes got built and there's no sidewalk to walk on.
4: That's right. That's what he's flagging there.
1: Okay. So what else did you hear from candidates about this?
4: So another example of this sort of theme of infrastructure lagging behind the growth is the Sunningdale Road widening. So Sunningdale is a main east-west road at the top part of the city. It runs between Richmond and Hyde Park Road, and it kind of feeds into this ward. And there's a lot of new subdivisions there. But for years, the road has just been two lanes with a gravel shoulder, like a rural, typical road in a farming community. Mm-hmm. But we've had new subdivisions and growth there. So last year, the city started the process of widening it to four lanes. $18 million of provincial money really helped with that. That work is underway. It's going to be done next year. But during that, there's closures. And this key road is kind of, you know, which is already behind, is kind of now people are dealing with closures there. And a lot of the candidates said this work should have been done a while ago.
1: All right. What else are you hearing about?
4: So I also spoke with Wasim Kaza. So he is an interesting candidate. He fled the Syrian war in 2014. He graduated from Western University. He has a CPA, Certified Professional Accountant. He's worked

0: commute to London in 5-10 years, gonna, commuting time now is 22 minutes, by the way, compared to Toronto is like 45 minutes. But in my opinion, if it did not have transformative plans about the future of London, the average commute time will reach Toronto time, which is 45 minutes. So long-term planning is a must.
1: Yeah, so he's talking about commute times there growing, and that this long-term planning we need to do to kind of, to, you know, lay the groundwork so that the commute times don't get so long. He had another interesting idea. He'd like the city to create an online dashboard that shows all their spending in real time. The city does post its budget information, but he says you kind of have to be a CPA like him to kind of understand it. And he'd like to see them surface that information in an online form in the same way that they surface information about the response to housing and homelessness. So that's kind of an interesting thing he'd like to see.
2: Okay. Yeah. Oh, go ahead.
1: And another candidate I spoke with is Juma Moise Sharifu. Mm-hmm. He's originally from the Democratic Republic of Congo. He fled political violence there, spent 10 years at a refugee camp in Uganda before he came to Canada. Right now, he's an outreach volunteer at a local church. Here's what he says he's hearing from people in the ward.
3: After talking to some of with some residents, there are three main concerns that they are brought up. One, overspeeding in residential areas. We have families that live in this neighborhood and they want to feel safe. I've had issues of garbage collection. The bi-weekly services that were provided is no longer reliable. The third major concern is unemployment.
1: Yeah, so that's Juma Moise Sharifu talking about some of the things that he's hearing from voters in this ward as he door knocks.
2: Yeah, so a lot of people really interested in the issues here. A lot of candidates interested in a lot of issues. I know you met another candidate in this race, and it's a name Londoners might recognize.
1: Yeah, Jonathan Sher. He's a former investigative journalist with the London Free Press. And during his career, he dug into a lot of problems with spending at City Hall and other London institutions. And he wants to bring some of that scrutiny to City Hall as a councillor. I met him at a busy intersection, the corner of Wonderland and Sarnia Road. It gets like 48,000 vehicles a day. It's backed up a lot there. 5 years ago, council voted against widening Wonderland Road. Last year, they then voted to kind of, you know, restart that study. And Sher says this is the kind of dithering that will delay and add to the cost and adding what he sees as an upgraded piece of infrastructure. So here's what he had to say about that.
4: So we're 4 years behind in planning. And meanwhile, council has approved high-rise development along Oxford Street approaching Wonderland that's only going to intensify the problem in the coming years. We need a council that doesn't push off making the tough decisions, that plans for the long term, and that gets things done. That's what I did as a journalist.
1: So that's Jonathan Sher. So, yeah.
2: All right. So, and he wants faster decision making. Those are the candidates you spoke to, Andrew. Who else is running?
1: Yeah. So there's somebody just I didn't have time to bring their tape onto the show. Herman Gutierrez. He was born in Colombia, worked as a journalist. He now teaches at Fanshawe College. He says crime and homelessness are becoming problems in his ward. They're not just downtown issues. Another candidate I spoke to was Kamal Ashan. He owns a company that does metal fabrication for vehicles. He wants the city to look at other revenue sources and to avoid the tax increases like the one we saw in the last term. Also, Sam Hajar, he's a city employee. He works in business and zoning. He does, you know, permit approvals, that kind of thing. And he talks about wanting to cut down red tape at City Hall.
2: All right. Very interesting stuff, Andrew. What's next in the coverage?
1: Yeah, so we're going to be looking at some of the other key ward races in the weeks to come. And I should say that some of these races might change a bit because candidates haven't up until August 21st to register, but voters will head to the polls on October 26th.
2: And October 26th will be here before we know it.
1: It's coming quickly.
2: Yeah, absolutely. Thank you, Andrew. Always good to have you.
1: Thank you.
2: That's Andrew Lupton, a reporter here at CBC London.

0: Sharon Jones with her band The Dap Kings, a funky cover of the Allman Brothers' Midnight Rider for it to round out our playlist this morning. It's 8:22 now on this Wednesday morning. Your forecast is up in a second. But first, Ryan has one last look at the roads. Hello, Ryan.
1: Hi there. Two spots you might want to watch for: Bradley Avenue and Veterans Memorial Parkway. Still seeing major slowdowns there and a few collision icons on the map. Another collision cluster going on Southdale at White Oak Road, causing slowdowns in all directions there as well. If you have a traffic tip, we have a text line, and that number is 519-281-6593.
0: Thank you, Ryan. Sunny and warm in London today, a high of 25 degrees, but it could be windy this afternoon. Environment Canada is saying a north wind gusting to 50 kilometers an hour. That starts around lunchtime and goes most of the afternoon. Clear with a light wind and a low of 14 tonight, and then kind of the same thing tomorrow. Sunny and a high of 26 degrees, and that wind from the north still blowing in at around 40 kilometers an hour around lunchtime. Right now, it's 18 degrees. It's sunny. It's 8:23 now. 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And as London celebrates its 200th birthday this year, Museum London would like you to experience the city's history on foot. The Becoming London walking tours explore the streets and landmarks and stories that help shape this city. Sylvia Chotis is one of the guides, and she is in our studio to tell us all about it. Sylvia, it's great to see you. Thanks for coming in.
2: Nice to be here. Thanks.
0: So what is this Becoming London tour?
2: The Becoming London walking tours are a series of six historic and architectural walking tours designed both by the museum and the City of London for this special 200th anniversary year.
0: Fantastic. So what kind of stuff will people see on these tours?
2: Good question. They are Wednesday tours, so they're all on Wednesdays. Today is the fourth in the series of six. There is a north loop and a south loop. They all start at Museum London. They're free. And the north loop takes in sites north of Dundas, and the south loop takes in sites south of Dundas. Yeah. Today's tour is the south loop. So people will learn about the founding of London at the fork of the Thames River. And of course, both tours feature the old courthouse.
0: Of course.
2: That is the iconic beginning of London. That's how and where London began, at that courthouse at the fork of the Thames River. So much history to be talked about there.
0: Absolutely. And I'll ask you more about that, but what kind of things do people learn about the courthouse on this tour?
2: Oh, gosh. Well, the courthouse was located at the fork of the Thames River because the courthouse previous to that burned down in 1825. Mm-hmm. It was closer to Lake Erie. And they were looking on the map for a place to build a new courthouse farther inland. And there was forest here at the time, and they liked the fork of the river. You know, the indigenous liked the forks of rivers. They would meet there and travel along, and it was a symbolic place, and they could trade.
0: Help for trade, right?
2: Yes. Yeah. And then the French came through, and then when the English settled and made Upper Canada, formed Upper Canada, the first lieutenant governor, John Graves Simcoe, liked the fork of the Thames River, and he wanted the capital of Upper Canada to be located at the fork of the river. And all he saw there were trees, but and the hill that overlooks the fork of the Thames. He thought that was a lovely spot.
0: Yeah, yeah.
2: And so we almost became the capital, but the capital was later chosen to be York, which is Toronto. But anyway, later, 33 years later, after Simcoe chose that spot, they decided to locate the courthouse there. So London was born twice.
0: That's right.
2: First as a concept, and that took 33 years later before they decided to put the courthouse there. And the minute that decision was made, of course, London grew around it. Immediately people flocked here to build their houses and stores and taverns.
0: And that's it. And it's I love it because it's one of those things that you spend time downtown in London or you live in London, you walk by and you can kind of, you're going about your day.
2: Exactly.
0: What does a historian think about when they walk around that part of the city?
2: We love London. Now, I must tell you that I'm an amateur historian.
0: Right.
2: I mean, I'm a retired school teacher, and I have to give kudos to the historians in London that really know the rich history of London. These tours are both historic and architectural. And my interest is more architectural, but the historians, there's so much rich history here and quirky history. Mm. I mean, there are quirky things about London. For example, the first and second man hanged at the courthouse was the same man.
0: Of course.
2: Really? Any idea why?
0: No, why? Tell me why.
2: The rope broke.
0: Really?
2: So poor Cornelius Burley, down he came, and he thought, always thought he was innocent. And now we look at his case, we think maybe he was innocent.
0: Really? Oh,
2: but down he came, and they had to find another length of rope across the street at Good Hughes General Store and hang the poor man again. Oh. So little quirky things like that. London has a lot of really interesting stories. Ghost stories. There's a couple ghost stories.
0: I know that there's a ghost tour that they do sometimes too, hey?
2: Yes, yeah. The museum does. So the museum does tours throughout the summer on Saturday mornings and Thursday evenings. Those are museum tours. This series of six city combined with museum tours are a special lunch hour thing.
0: So you mentioned you're very interested in the architecture.
2: Yes.
0: I see that you brought a very pale brick with you.
2: I did. I'm doing show and tell on the radio.
0: That's exactly. I love doing that.
2: Yeah. So this
0: Well, describe it.
2: Well, this is an example. This yellow brick is a heritage brick that I lifted from a demolition site a few years ago. This is an example of history meeting architecture in London. This yellow brick is called London brick, and this particular warm shade of yellow is a sign of the clay, the color of the clay here in London. Other areas have red clay, and they make red bricks, but the bricks were made on site here, and it's mostly yellow. There's a few streaks of orange and pink in the clay, so there's some multicolored bricks here and there, but generally this is the color. So when you drive around London or you walk around downtown London, you can see our heritage buildings by the
0: color of the brick. When you've never been to London before and you come and you integrate yourself into the city, it's one of the first things you notice. You go, well, why are all the buildings that color?
2: Exactly. Right? And on some of our tour, the North Loop, for example, we go past the old Banker's Row and you see there's all yellow brick along there. And then the North Branch of the tour goes to Victoria Park. But today's South Loop, as I said, starts at the courthouse. And it goes to the site of the first cabin, log cabin in London, Peter McGregor's cabin. And we go to the market. The market's in the same place as it was in 1845. And Saturday mornings, I love looking at the vendors there.
0: I go every Saturday. Yeah.
2: Well, the farmers still bring their produce just as they did for, you know, since 1845. It's a very historic spot.
0: Yeah, you really feel like you're connected to something, right?
2: Yes. And the new market's so bright and beautiful as well. So we include that. And then we come back along Dundas Street where there are interesting buildings to look at as well.
0: I love it. So if someone wants to go, how do they jump in on this?
2: So these Wednesday tours are free. They start at 12:15. And people just need to sign up on Museum London's website because we have a cutoff of 20 people.
0: Okay. And then you start over at the museum?
2: Is that start it? And end at the museum.
0: Yeah.
2: Yes.
0: Okay. All right. So jump on now. I can hear people furiously Googling right now. Yes. Hey, Sylvia, it's so good to have you this morning.
2: Thank you
0: for coming in. Thanks for bringing that brick.
2: You're welcome. You can't have it. I'm taking it.
0: No. Okay. All right. There. Thank you so much.
2: You're welcome.
0: That's Sylvia Chodas, a tour guide with Museum London, talking about the new Becoming London walking tours that are celebrating London's bicentennial. It's 18 degrees and sunny at 8:30.
3: This is CBC News. From CBC London, the 8:30 local news. Good morning. I'm Angela McInnes. London Mayor Josh Morgan is responding to criticism over City Hall's step toward establishing a special constable program in the city. The proposal would see 11 special constables who would be working in places like parks, libraries, community centers, and public transit at a cost of roughly $2 million a year. And last week on London Morning, former London Police Service Board Chair Susan Toth argued the city is moving in the wrong direction and should instead invest in housing and social supports. Toth also likened the constables to a private police force beholden to politicians. Earlier today on the program, Morgan had this to say.
4: I think there's some highly speculative, frankly untrue things in that. Like we're not going to spend $1 billion. There's not going to be a private army. In fact, her question about we don't even know what they're going to do. That's the whole point of what council actually passed is what would they do? And if you actually went and listened to the debate, a majority of the time wasn't even on homelessness or police duties. It was actually on, you know, community centers. It was on traffic enforcement.
3: Morgan says the city already spends almost $3 million on private security, and details like how many constables are hired, what their duties and powers are, and more can be decided through the work of city staff. Candidates in city council races are knocking on doors, and Ward 7 is shaping up to be an open race with a diverse mix of candidates. Councillor Corinne Rahman currently represents the ward, but this time she'll run in Ward 5 because under the ward's new boundaries, that's where she lives. Candidate Herman Gutierrez has been out knocking on doors. The Fanshawe College instructor says some of the problems with crime typically associated with downtown are cropping up in the suburban ward.
5: Many merchants have told me about how there's a lot of shoplifting. So there's a growing concern about shoplifting in Ward 7. That is probably extensive to the entire London, but people are starting to notice that as a safety concern.
3: Other concerns flagged by Ward 7 candidates include infrastructure that's not keeping up with growth and poor bus service. We have a full story about the ward on our website, cbc.ca/London. As parents across Ontario continue to pay more than $10 a day for childcare, a new study suggests the program that offers those rates would be a big help to the economy if it were fully fleshed out. The average cost to parents in the Canada-wide early learning and childcare program is $19 a day instead of $10, and many parents remain on wait lists. A new analysis published by the Centre for Future Work found the program generated more than $2 billion in extra revenue for the province in 2024. Carolyn Ferns is with the Ontario Coalition for Better Childcare, the organization that commissioned the study.
6: It means that more working-age mothers are able to take jobs. It means a big one is that move from part-time work to full-time work as parents are able to access childcare. And so that's really shifted as well. And it means about, I think Dr. Stanford estimated about 66,000 workers in the provincial economy, thanks to this program.
3: The provincial government secured a one-year extension with Ottawa for the childcare agreement at the end of last year. This past spring, Education Minister Paul Calandra's office said the program is at risk in Ontario without a revised funding commitment from the federal government. And Londoners are being asked to roll up their sleeves and donate blood. Canadian Blood Services is working to replenish its blood supply, which has declined by nearly 20% since the start of June. Across the country, the agency says it needs roughly 18,000 booked blood donation appointments every week to meet hospital demand, but has fallen short by roughly 2,500 per week. The agency's national inventory only has a few days worth on hand for certain types, including A minus, B minus, O minus, and O plus. Marisa Gatfield is a community development manager with Canadian Blood Services.
7: If eligible donors book that appointment today, tomorrow, and the incoming weeks, we can turn that around. So every donation will quickly make its way to a patient. We need to ensure that hospitals have the blood that they need for everyday care and emergencies. And now we're especially heading into the August long weekend when trauma cases and other urgent care needs could see an increase.
3: The main Canadian Blood Services donation clinic in London is at 820 Warncliffe Road South. There are also several community clinics scheduled to operate across the region in the coming weeks. Details can be found at blood.ca. And finally, some Ontario service clubs say they're at risk of shutting down because longtime members are aging out and young members aren't replacing them. Rotary, Optimist, and Lions clubs are just some of the organizations that have been in communities for decades. They're responsible for initiatives like hot breakfast programs, park maintenance, and holiday events. But some warn those could disappear without an increase in membership. Julie Lewis is a president of the Ilderton Optimist Club, which nearly shut down last year.
8: It's a really real conversation when we talk about what it looks like with less than 10 members. It's very taxing, especially when you get to looking at that not quite retired yet age, such as myself. I've got a young family and I'm working full time and volunteering. So, you know, if you have more people, the work, you know, many hands make light work, right?
3: Lewis says the Ilderton Optimists are now at 15 members. It's enough to sustain them for one more year. She says service clubs need to focus on recruiting more young people and retaining them long term. And Andrew, that's your local news.
0: All right. Thank you very much, Angela. We're just about finished here. A high of 25 degrees today, mainly sunny. Right now it's 18 degrees and sunny. And if you like, you can reach us on our text line, 519-281-6593. You can email us as well, londonmorning@cbc.ca. I'm Andrew Brown. Thank you very much for listening. We'll see you back here tomorrow.

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1: This is what summer basketball sounds like in

The Runaways began working on original music, including that song Jed and Fowley had scribbled for Curry's audition. It would become Cherry Bomb, a single on their debut album. The Runaways' self-titled album would be released in 1976 and would go on to sell 75,000 copies on home turf. In Japan, on the other hand, it was selling hundreds of thousands, earning them gold records multiple times over and consistent spots on the charts. So together they figured it was time to leave home.

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2: Feel that? 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
3: I'm Amanda Pfeffer on the next Ontario Today. Emergency doctors are sounding the alarm.
4: We're being asked to do more and more every year without the commensurate resources that allow us to provide better care.
3: ER burnout. What does it look like at your hospital? That's Ontario Today after the new news.
5: This is CBC News. From CBC London, the 12 o'clock local news. Good afternoon. I'm Angela McInnes. Right now in London, it's 22 degrees and sunny. London police are looking for more victims after arresting a man accused of following children and sexually assaulting multiple women in southeast London. Police say that happened on a weekday in early June with some incidents in the area near a school. Police say they responded to 911 calls on June 8th, starting at around 10:30 in the morning. Those calls reported a man allegedly following children and assaulting and sexually assaulting women. Police arrested 29-year-old Londoner Mandela Asuth. They also accuse him of following multiple women walking with children on Southdale Road earlier in the morning, assaulting all three women and sexually assaulting two of the women. Detective Inspector Jennifer Knowles speaks for London Police.
6: Given the details surrounding the investigation, the way this individual was behaving, it's very possible that this man may have interacted with others. So we are appealing to anyone who was in that area on June 8th. If it's something that has happened to you, we would love to hear from you so that we can support you and continue the investigation.
5: Police are also asking for information or footage from anyone who was in the area of Millbank Drive near Southdale Road East and Dudley Crescent between 8:20 a.m. and 12:20 p.m. on June 8th. The accused remains in police custody. London Mayor Josh Morgan is responding to criticism over City Hall's step toward establishing a special constable program in the city. Earlier this month, council voted to look into the feasibility of such a program. The proposal would see 11 special constables who would be working in places like parks, libraries, community centers, and public transit at a cost of roughly $2 million a year. Morgan says critics are making unrealistic assumptions about what city staff have been assigned to do.
7: This is why the report is so important, is because I think a whole bunch of people are speculating a whole bunch of things that simply aren't true. And what we will have is a report from our staff, information about is this right for London, what it would look like, and how it might be implemented and what the costs are.
5: He says much of council's debate centered on placing the constables in community centers and using them for traffic enforcement. Details like how many constables are hired, what their duties and powers are, and more have yet to be determined through the work of city staff. And meantime, candidates are already out knocking on doors ahead of municipal elections in October. Here in London, Ward 7 is shaping up to be one of the few races without an incumbent running. Located in the northwest corner of the city, it's experienced big population growth in recent years. Some of the candidates in the ward, however, say the infrastructure isn't keeping up. Dan Minen has taken an unpaid leave from his job as a city building inspector to enter the race. He says transit service in the ward isn't keeping up with growth.
8: Public transit is not easy to use when you're looking at a 60 or 30 minute turnaround for a bus if it actually shows up to get anywhere, and it would take you 10 minutes to drive to Masonville Mall and a 45 or 60 minute bus ride. Why would you take public transit? Then you have apartments that are built without public transit even made available.
5: Minen is one of seven candidates running in Ward 7. You can read more about the story at cbc.ca/London. Trauma cases and other urgent care needs could see an increase heading into the August long weekend, and hospitals are already in desperate need of blood. Canadian Blood Services says donations have declined across the country by nearly 20% since the start of June. The agency says all blood groups are needed. It requires roughly 18,000 booked blood donation appointments every week to meet hospital demand, but has fallen short by roughly 2,500 per week. London's main Canadian Blood Services donation clinic is at 820 Warncliffe Road South. And details on how to donate are at blood.ca. And finally, several Ontario service clubs are on the hunt for new volunteers, as many of their longtime members are aging out. Lions, Optimist, and Rotary Clubs are just some of the organizations that have been in communities for decades, but their futures are at risk without enough volunteers to help keep them afloat. Walt Grieve has been with London Area Lions Clubs for more than five decades. He's been doing member acquisition for the group for 30 years.
9: I've been noticing that it's more and more difficult to convince younger people to join, and that's not necessarily a bad thing. It's the fact that in this day and age, it takes a husband and a wife both working to make a living.
5: Graves says he now goes out of his way to scout new members personally. Other service clubs say they're finding specific ways to target youth volunteers. Rotary International has an exclusive club for young adults in London, and some clubs are also experimenting with social media marketing. And taking a look at the local weather forecast, today is sunny, windy, a high of 25 with a humidex of 29, going down to a low of 14 tonight. Tomorrow is sunny, a high of 26, going down to a low of 11. Friday, a mix of sun and cloud with a 30% chance of showers and a high of 29. Saturday, cloudy with a 40% chance of showers and a high of 25. And Sunday is the same. 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

0: Bit of a taste of Deep Below by Thunder Queens, their album, the same name, coming out on September 24th. All right, you got a lifetime of earning a paycheck, and you've been saving it for retirement. The day finally arrives, and for those who are lucky enough, you're done working. The next chapter has started. But if you talk to retirees, many of them admit that one of the toughest challenges they face is learning to spend. CBC's Money Columnist Bruce Sellery joins us now to talk about that. Bruce is the CEO of the nonprofit credit counseling agency Credit Canada. Good afternoon, Bruce.
1: Hi there.
0: So I want to start here. Learning to spend, why is that so challenging?
1: In practical terms, it's a habit change. You've spent 40 to 50 years working at your job, running your business, doing your best to sock some money away. And saving is a habit. It's a really great one. Now you have to develop the habit of spending. Learning to spend isn't suddenly eating out at gourmet restaurants every night. It's spending in a way that's consistent with your values and your resources. And that might be a little looser than in the past. It's an identity change too. Like, I know I am going to have a really hard time at this. I know myself to be a good saver. In fact, if there was an award, like a Nobel Prize in saving, it might just go to me. And at a certain point, I won't be doing that anymore. I will lose that part of my identity. Now, I want to acknowledge that for many of our listeners, they've got a very different problem. How do they just make ends meet in retirement? When income is fixed and costs are rising, the math can be impossible. But today, I'm going to focus on those who have been able to build a nest egg, and their challenge is learning to spend.
0: Okay, so if we're looking at this on a spectrum, what do we call this phase?
1: Decumulation. Every year prior to retirement, you've been trying to accumulate savings. Once you stop drawing a paycheck, you're decumulating. You're spending the money you've saved to put groceries in your fridge. Maybe you're lucky enough to receive a defined benefit pension. More likely is that you'll start to receive CPP and OA.

0: That's a first for me. I've never seen anyone do that. That's why I was taken aback.
1: Settle in. If we work together another 10 years, you're going to see it a lot.
0: I'm going to see a lot or see that a lot?
1: See that a lot and see a lot.
2: That was Joe Girardi calling out Michael Kay for a long time for stirring his tea with the arm of his glasses during last night's New York Yankees-Chicago White Sox game. Now here's Grant Analog featuring Mayiko Watson with Stir Crazy.